Don't talk war with any dead. Or more than my big affected. It's life that I

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It's in the Constitution. 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You tell her how best to do the washing. 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Africanism. 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That one time I did the washing, I told everybody I did the washing. I blogged about it, bragged about it, took a selfie, Insta story, went on TV, won an Oscar, went on Fortnite, did a dance. I am an ally. Hashtag me too. Egalitarianism. That one time you did the washing is proof it's all equal. No one needs feminism anymore. Hip hop. Every day I'm hustling. Every day I'm hustling. When I bring the basket, mama puts the washing in. Narcissism. You look good in the clothes your mom washed. Surrealism. The washing does your mom.

0: Yeah, welcome live and direct here from the studio Wüste Welle, www.wuestemeineswelle.de. And for you here, Selectress Daya with Kandake Queen Size Radio Show all Sundays from 2 to 4 p.m. And on the play today, a good portion positive vibration. So we are here now also again to listen to some reggae news from Ghana. So one I want to play now, We Need Peace. Yeah, we need peace. We need peace. And this one is out of Ghana from Royal Gold Tea. So listen now, We Need Peace.
1: Hey. Where is the love that we said we want? And stop fussing and fighting.

0: there, go to the wagwan. Big up yourself, you know. The ghetto, they want to hear from you. Tell them something. Sure.
1: Yo, man, I ready for light up the youth them, you know. You see me, I say, watch out now. Adi GT representing Africa. Tempo Music.

0: Company.
1: Yeah, man, big up yourself, go to them. African Royal Soldier. You know what I'm saying? Yeah, man.
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3: Yeah, some more from the beloved African here, Royal Gold Teeth, his new tune. I also did play it last time here on air, Kentucky Queen Size Radio Show, Tübingen, Reutlingen, Rottenburg, with the frequency 96.6, straight out Germany. And I will play it again, Freedom Fighters, and before we are going to hear something regional, I want to tell you some news from the region, Tübingen, Reutlingen, Rottenburg. We will play two songs again from Royal Gold Tee. Freedom Fighter is on the plate and Royal Empress. So bless I, Rastafari.

Yeah, truth is the only way. Anna Jarrod Levi, greetings out there. She was in the beginning with me, very close, connected. We did an interview also. Beautiful woman, beautiful queen, beautiful Rasta empress.

Yeah, listen to it. Yeah, we don't want to live in a fantasy world, you know. We need a real, real world. So peace and love, peace and love to all the people, you know. So no fake, you know, all the internet is only fake filter, fake. Yeah, come together and be who you are. Express yourself and, yeah, embrace and enjoy yourself.

0: riddance and redemption.
1: Yes, my people, this is Shasha Male, calling from Ghana in West Africa. Bigging up Kandake Queen. Enough respect, see? Bless the track. One love. Boom!

0: Freedom and Redemption.
1: Yeah, my beloved people, another song. We are going now here to listen some Auburn Village. Yeah, nice tune here, yeah. From the Zulu direction, South Africa, Urban Village. Clo remix. Listen, this is very nice. South Africa, greetings out there. Soweto, greetings out there.

Yeah, my beloved people, now another one I really love to introduce you to, Deva Debs and Courtney Cool from Canada.

Yeah, ja, people, welcome to the second hour. Kentucky Queen Size here, radio station Wüste Welle, straight out of Tübingen, Germany. 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On the plate here with Selectros Dyer is Give Me Ganja Akebeka.

Yeah, and in the second hour, I also want to introduce a new artist giving me some nice tunes here, reggae tunes, out of Jamaica, St. Mary. More you will hear and read on my blog on the page www.wuestemeineswelle.de. So let us play now this music, and then I want to go and give you some good vibes from Jamaica. Ras Manasse is on the plate, straight out of Jamaica, straight out of, yeah, the Green Hills. Irie.

0: I listen last year, my God. Burn them corruption flag, rip off them bogus badge. Yeah. Where are Ricky Hatch?
1: Yeah, beloved people, Ras Manasseh. Ras Manasseh is a singer and a songwriter and an artist and a performer. You need to know, yeah. And his real name is Richard Manasseh, and he comes originally here, yeah, from Jamaica. Born in St. Mary, Jamaica, and now he is Heart Hill, Portland, Jamaica. Heart Hill, Portland, Jamaica. His full name, Richard Manasseh, and stage name, Ras Manasseh, and his music style is reggae and roots reggae. Influenced is his music from Bob Marley, Dennis Brown, Buju Banton, Ja Cure, Capleton and Sisla. So let's hear a little bit of his very nice rhythmic journey. And he's a very soulful musician hailing from the vibrant shores of Portland, Jamaica. With a rich blend of reggae rhythms, socially conscious lyrics and captivating stage presence, Ras Manasseh emerges as a dynamic force in the contemporary music scene. Yeah, we will listen now to one of his four songs he gave me. Today I want to play Dance With Me and I Remember Mama, very nice tunes. And then later, we will see where we will go today, yeah. So much nice music here on the plate. The first hour I was introducing again Ras Royal Goldie from Ghana with his new song Freedom Fighter and some more. And now the second hour here is the new introduction here from artists who like to give me their tunes and who are connected to me. Yeah, via Facebook, the whole world, you know, I say thank you because it's really unity there. I did a group in WhatsApp, so all the artists, them are connected there in peace and harmony and give themselves and each one the pleasure to know what is going on their side so that I am informed always about the newest things. And they also appreciate and uplift each other. So this is peace and love and harmony. You see, is possible. Mission possible is, yeah, also my mission as a Rasta Empress, Selectress, your baddest hostess out from Germany, Tübingen Free Radio Station here, yeah. Unity is strength and peace and love we all need. So let's share and uplift each other, you know. Uplifting, that means appreciation. You have to give each one a smile and to tell them, compliment them for what they do, for who they are, you know. Because every man, every woman, you know, has something to give and is worthy, yeah. And all between also, you know, we are

of color and any kind of light and love, shining bright, yeah, starlight we are. And yeah, for me, I say thank you, Jah. This is a great time, great pleasure. And now let's listen to Rasmanaseh from Jamaica, from Portland, Jamaica, with his beautiful rhythms, full of peace and love. Dance with me, Rasmanaseh.

0: Stick by her and don't scatter roses when she's gone.
1: Yeah, so this is Rasmanase. We have another two tunes from Rasmanase here on the plate. It's called Time Now and Boom Boom Boom. So I want to play them all that we have a nice here. Only a representation, yeah. First time here on radio. And Rasmanase is a real melodian Rasta music artist, yeah. So I like his tunes to play here, and we will listen and we will hear later much more. So let me go on with the music he give me to play it here live. Today, Kandake Queen Size Radio Show with Selectress Dyer.

A warm welcome once again to the Kandaki Queensize Radio Show with Sister D on Free Radio Booster Vela. Tubingen, are you ready? Reutlingen, are you ready? Rottenborg, are you ready? Harlesden, are you ready? Ladbroke Grove, are you ready? Hackney, are you ready? Dalston, are you ready? But the farmer said to the potato, I'll plant you now, I dig you later. Sister D presents to you 2 hours of the finest of the reggae crop.

0: Yes, I. Yes, I. Good energy. 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Rastafari. You want more?
1: Rhythm and Redemption.

Yeah. Or Oni from Busy Lion. This was what I got here also to play. And you are here still with Electrostaia Kandake Queen Size Radio Show all Sundays from 2 to 4 p.m. Radio Wüstewelle, frequency regional 96.6 FM and global. Yeah, with the live stream available everywhere. So this was today my session here, and the next half hour or 20 minutes we still have, I only make myself happy here and play some nice, funny music I love, yeah, to introduce you to one of my favorite comedians. Yeah, I think you know him. He call himself Teddy. So Tedeko Teklebran, and he is from Mörsingen, you know, and this is Schwäbische Alb, Schwäbian, yeah, Mount Zion, yeah. So I have to play, of course, some tunes from him. He has a new one here. Yeah, this is a very nice one, and it's called Nkuo. Nkuo. Now I forgot what he say, what it means. Whether it means I hook you, to give a hook or to something like this, you know, with love, something to do with say hello, give a hook, and love. Yeah. So let's listen, Teddy Teklebran with Nkuo. Again. Let's make it proper. Let's make it proper, selector.

0: das freie Radio Wüste Welle. 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Big Fat Meal Session. 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In der aktuellen Big Fat Meal Session hört ihr den Eröffnungsvortrag der diesjährigen Tage der digitalen Freiheit in Tübingen. 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
1: Thanks a lot for joining, everyone. I want to start with a trigger warning. This talk contains pictures of Friedrich Merz, Jens Spahn, and other highly disturbing content. But I guess you are aware of that, as we are going to talk about disasters. And disaster can hit in quite different shapes, including cyclones, wildfires, and of course, old white males. My qualification to talk about disaster is my official academic title, a Master of Disaster degree, which I obtained at the University in Bonn. More about that later. And some practical experience I gathered co-founding Sea-Watch and other projects such as Kabul Luftbrücke, as well as working in different war zones, including Ukraine and Gaza. Furthermore, I'm holding several criminal complaints for insult by the Bundeskanzler with an ego even more fragile than the one of the mayor of Tübingen here. So in contradiction to what the last slide might have promised, I don't want to add to that. And in this talk, Merz will only state a kind of side note he should also become for federal politics. Nowadays, I'm working with the humanitarian organization Cadus from Berlin, an NGO that originated from techno and festival subculture. This origin thereby is directly linked to the subject of this talk. A main idea when Cadus was founded was that people who are able to drive a wheel loader and that are quite efficient in improvising and setting up infrastructure to run techno festivals for thousands of people might also be quite useful in the disaster response. During our classification as an emergency medical team with the WHO, one of the examiners called Cadus the humanitarian black bloc, which of course only referred to the color of our mission clothing and not to any sort of radical beliefs as part of the corporate identity. At this stage, I also want to clearly point out that this talk reflects mainly my own personal views and is in no way approved, authorized, peer-reviewed, or whatsoever by the organization and therefore my employer. The day rate for today's performance will, of course, be paid directly by the Antifa GmbH. Having that put straight, now I'm done with the disclaimers and we can start with the actual content of the talk. The SURF, in German, der Aufschlag, for this talk was given by the mayor of Berlin, Kai Wegner, in January.
0: The slide shows Kai Wegner serving, that means playing tennis, supposedly while the blackout in January in Berlin.
1: But more on that later. Let's start with a little reflection on the history of civil protection and disaster response in Germany. After the Second World War, the Cold War scenario was a driving force shaping the setup of civil protection and disaster response mechanisms. And it's a law of the nature, and we can experience that also today, that the resources available for disaster response and civil protection are directly proportional to the fear of a Russian invasion. To know this law of nature is quite useful if you want to do finance planning for humanitarian or disaster response organizations. Of course, this is highly simplified here. Because unfortunately, the calculation for a holistic approach for disaster risk management is far more complex, as there are also some other laws of nature, such as the negative correlation of resources for climate protection and adaptation with the number of conservative politicians in parliament. Master Nix, as we say. But let's continue with the chronology. Back in the days of the Cold War and the constant threat of nuclear escalation, not only incredible amounts of resources were invested into the nuclear arms race, but also into civil protection. The idea of civil protection was integrated a lot into normal life. This tunnel, upon which I grew up in Reutlingen, in the house of my parents, is not only built for cars. This tunnel has quite massive gates that can be closed and is actually dual use. It also has quite some side rooms, emergency exits and entrances, and also some fancy equipment like camp beds, tin cans, and so on. However, today, it's nothing more than an awesome adventure playground for children like me, as long as you own a square plate screwdriver. At some point in the 90s, the bomb shelter had stopped being maintained, because the year that I was born had changed everything for civil protection. The Cold War was over. In the East, the wall was taken down, and in the West, the resources for civil protection were cut. There was no fear of a Russian invasion anymore, capitalism had won, and there was no need for shelters any further. The doctrine was to believe in unhindered economic growth and the individual's chances and responsibilities. Natural disasters from now on would be defeated by the market. We felt safe. We could even have Dieter Bohlen perform in Moscow without Berlin getting nuked in response. And we would have enough blue-lighted cars to have two of them coming for one patient. That's the superiority, that's the prosperity. Maybe for those that are not so familiar with the German emergency medical system, here you have an ambulance that comes with a paramedic with limited authority, and then the emergency doctor is coming with an extra vehicle. Not to all, but to quite some of the emergencies. This ensures high standard of treatment, but also is quite resource intensive and rather atypical compared with other countries. So it was a time to transform swords into plugshares, which also meant civil protection vehicles to camper vans. We believed in the exuberance of resources capitalism has brought to us, and that problems were the problems of individuals that were solved on an individual level. The climate emergency wasn't a topic yet, and the forces of nature felt manageable. Only very deep in Western Germany, very deep in a mountain on which sour wine is growing, you can still find some of the old glens, some of the Cold War-style civil protection setup. In the museum of the old government bunker, the Regierungsbunker, you can still find everything ready for Armageddon. And there is a word you can read quite everywhere in the exhibition. It's Deutsche Wertarbeit, translated something like German high-class craftsmanship. What you do not read that much about, however, is that that tunnel, later used as the government bunker, originally also had another dual use, as the tunnel on which I grew up, but in this case not for cars. An abandoned construction site for a planned railway tunnel was widened by forced workers when the Nazis, for some reason, needed to move their military production into a bomb shelter. But because inside the mountain none of the sour wine is growing, the attentive employees of the museum have put a big green palm right in front of the memorial plaque for the forced laborers, just in order to make sure it's not too obvious and the Germans can watch their Deutsche Wertarbeit without being re-traumatized and bothered with their own history. So woke, so considerate. Well, Master Nix, we say. And anyhow, I also wanted to come to a bit more contemporary events concerning civil protection and disaster response. Only about 2.5 kilometers from the Regierungsbunker, there's another quite famous memorial of failed disaster response. Here, you can see the conservative, back then Minister President of North Rhine-Westphalia, Armin Laschet, laughing as he figured out where the site of the disaster is, shown on the map on the last slide, and that it's in the neighboring federal state, governed by the Social Democrat, and not in his own area of responsibility. He still made it to the news with his own business. Here you can see the collapsed bridge over the River Ahr in Ahrweiler, which is located roughly the 2.5 kilometers from the Regierungsbunker, where I marked it in the map a few slides ago. I won't go into detail too much about the floods in Ahrweiler, as probably most of you have these events quite present. Here you can see myself visiting the collapsed bridge, smiling as I figured out that another quite important site for civil protection that I know quite well is also quite next door in the vicinity. Only roughly 1.5 kilometers from the collapsed bridge, there is an academy for disaster responders. Actually, the Academy for Disaster Response. The place where I also was listening to a lot of lectures during my studies to obtain the Master of Disaster degree. It's the Federal Academy for Civil Protection and Civil Defense. It's even ESO certified, so must be something really good. At this academy, there are many training courses for disaster responders and people in the administration on how to run a crisis unit. I also did one of these trainings there 1 year before the actual real flood as part of my studies. Ironically, the simulation was about a flood in the Ahr Valley, and already then our response was quite a failure. We had to write a homework about it to analyze the outcome that in a similar shape became reality a year later, which I am going to summarize with a few slides. Here, some pictures of such training, which I cut it out of the Academy's image video. They call it Stabsübung, as the crisis unit is called Stab in German language. This is funny because Stab also translates to stick, and the structure sometimes feels similarly stiff. What do I mean by that? Here, you can see how the disaster response is structured in Germany, like literally on basically any level.
0: The slide shows an Egyptian pyramid.
1: Here, for example, you can see it on the Bundesebene, the federal level. The source of this is the GMLZ, the Gemeinsame Melde- und Lagezentrum von Bund und Ländern, which translates to basically something like the Situation Room on a federal level, and it looks exactly as the old Egyptians defined it. And on state level, here for Berlin, where I'm living, literally the very same structure, the very same picture. But what is so wrong now about a structure that has proven itself since thousands of years on different levels? Well, one problem with pyramidal hierarchies is the trickle-down effect. While for financial wealth, it has been proven that the trickle-down effect just absolutely does not work, but for bad decisions, it certainly does. And the saying is, of course, the fish always rots from the head down. But next to the trickle-down effect of bad decisions, there is also a second major problem with pyramidal hierarchies, which is the bottleneck, pictured here. So, where's the crisis unit now? Exactly, there.
0: The slide shows that the crisis unit is the bottleneck.
1: But enough of boring and dry organizational theory. Now let's surf the action and look into some fieldwork. In early January, a blackout following a fire in a cable funnel left large parts of Berlin without electricity, which for many households also meant without heating. Until today, it's not really clear who sabotaged the cable funnel, but it is widely believed that a group that called themselves Volcano Group might be behind the attack. And as they are believed to be left radicals, needless to say, but thankfully, the member of parliament representing my district in Berlin, Ferhat Kocek of the party The Left, nailed it in parliament and made it absolutely clear that this is in no way progressive to attack public infrastructure. And so did a confession letter that claimed to be written by the original Volcano Group that distanced themselves from the confession letter of another Volcano Group that was circulated before. But the chaos around the confession and non-confession should not be the topic here. I want to talk about the even bigger chaos around the disaster response and the lack of efficient coordination that we experienced during the days of the blackout. I remember well driving back to Berlin from south of Berlin that evening when the blackout happened. It was snowing heavily and I saw dozens of close calls and near accidents, as obviously also the traffic lights were not working. So of course, at the CADUS office and makerspace, we were also aware of the freezing, elderly or ill people Ferhat would later refer to in parliament. For us, the task sounded quite clear and easy, as the area of operation was damn close to our storage. We are used to far more complex logistics. Normally, we have to get stuff to places like Ukraine, Gaza or Sudan. In this case, it would be less than 10 kilometers. The only thing we needed, we thought, were the keys to the storage and the keys for the transporter. So we wrote an email to the responsible structures within the administration and offered our support. Tents, heaters, generators, mobile lighting, everything we had on stock that could be useful in a blackout scenario. And then we waited and waited. At some point, we got a response that our email would be forwarded. And then we waited again and waited. So what was the holdup? Well, for the mayor, we know that he was playing tennis. Fair enough, but doesn't he have support by a full-blown crisis unit trained in the Ahrtal Academy? Well, you remember the second problem of pyramidal hierarchies. I know from a source familiar with the matter that the crisis unit was so much bottlenecked that they weren't even able to answer support offers by other districts in Berlin. This also fits well with the picture provided by a friend of mine who is a volunteer firefighter in one of the affected districts. We were called to the station where we would have had everything, cars, generators, all of that, but there were no orders. So I went home again and told them that they should call me if there actually is a job to do, she told me. As the bottleneck issue on the level of the crisis unit was quite expectable and obvious, we decided to approach the next level below that. In Berlin, that's a concept called Katastrophenschutzleuchtturm, which means disaster response lighthouse. In the concept, it is written that those are places where people can get information and support. So I took a car and drove to the area of operation. I remember I learned something about sandwich feedback. So let's start with something positive, something that worked well. The lighthouse, well, actually not a house, but a car. However, this place was enlightened and well visible. Didn't need too much light though, as everything else was dark, but still they had a proper light bar. The Katastrophenschutzleuchtturm was a shining spot of hope for me in the actual and administrative chaos I was trying to navigate. So I grabbed that glimpse of hope that I would find the promised up-to-date information.

stay positive. At least I got some information there. Basically the very same unspecific information I already read on the website before, but well, if I would have been a citizen in that Kiez stuck without information, it might have been useful. Fun fact, guess how many languages the disaster responders of a European capital provided. You're absolutely damn right. Of course, the information was only available in German. In Germany, we can expect that German language is spoken, says Jens Spahn. In the desperate search for something that is working, to finish off my sandwich critique with something positive, I made all the way to one of the emergency shelters in one of the districts that had not lost electric power, where I would be able to charge my phone, as it said on the wet paper at the lighthouse. This is what I found there. Like, seriously? One multiple plug? I went in, claimed to be a geography student that does research for my bachelor's thesis, and asked them how things went. Overall, the mood of the personnel there was quite good and supportive. However, what they said is that they would have really wished for some chargers, so people could have actually charged their phones, as there were people walking to that place for several kilometers just to then still be unable to charge their phone. But I did not only want to rant about classical disaster response. I promised also to talk about what we can learn from social movements for the disaster response. So while I was there with a friend watching this lonely assumed €3.45 multiple plug from IKEA, we remembered the camps of climate activists we've been on together. Groups like Ende Gelände are actually working on providing power to the people, both politically and electrically. Even if you would come to a climate activist camp totally unprepared, you would find a charger and a power bank. But how comes that the hippies are more resilient and better organized than professional disaster responders? Therefore, we have to have a look at the structures behind such camp and actions. And be sure I will stay on kind of a more broad level. I know no names, no structures. But clearly a shout out to Ende Gelände at this point. By the way, the next action of Ende Gelände is end of this month. Ende Gelände, that are those activists with the white suits that are always appearing in at least the hundreds. To then stop the diggers in the open pit coal mines, while police is trying to hinder them from doing so. It might sound easy, but I can tell you this is a really complex task. Probably, it's at least as complex as to respond to a blackout in two districts with the resources of the whole metropolis on hand. So how does it work? The key to success here is to understand that the philosophy of how efficient coordination works completely differs from the pyramidal one we have just discussed. And as we know from starlings and other birds, as well as from my beloved children book Swimmy, swarms are sometimes the more efficient way to organize. There is a funny story from one of the big protests against nuclear waste transport to the Wendland. Back in the days, during a big sit-in with hundreds of people that was totally peaceful, a special police unit went in to grab the spokesperson of the initiative and some others, as they hoped the whole thing would then collapse if they take out the leader of the group. But nothing happened, and the blockade kept being organized. At a castor transport or equivalent at a climate activist camp, no one would have to wait for orders, like my friend at the voluntary firefighters during the blackout in Berlin. At a climate activist camp, people find together in small groups and just start to solve the problems that occur. This does not mean that everything is improvised. You'll also find an information desk and a camp orga, which could be compared to a crisis unit in a classical disaster response structure. However, the philosophy behind the decision-making is different. The crisis unit rather shares information than orders and leaves room for creative solutions instead of micromanagement. Here, for example, there was a complex problem. Several hundred activists were stuck in a police cordon, but as it was down in the pit of the mine, they did not have reception of mobile phones. While police officers were preventing other activists and at first also parliamentarians from going down there to assess the situation. So a solution needed to be found, and it was. As you probably all know, sometimes the best system is a sound system. And as Emma Goldman said, it's not my disaster response if I can't dance.

0: A mobile sound system, as used in demonstrations, provides information and music from the border of the pit with the speakers directed down into the pit.
1: In 2017, CADUS deployed the first mobile hospital to Iraq and Syria. We were running a trauma stabilization point, which is a makeshift field hospital right behind the front line against the IS, with basically a bunch of activists, surgeons, paramedics, nurses, but all from a similar political background. There, we spent several nights talking about how we could make use of the learnings we made in different forms of activism about resilience in chaotic situations. A lot of tools were discussed, developed, and adapted. For example, we adapted the briefing tool BeCorrect I once learned with an environmental action group. The BeCorrect is a form of acronym to realize efficient, participative action briefings instead of the classical endless plenaries we all knew and learned to fear. Next to efficient briefings, or actually to enable them, another key to efficient coordination in any kind of disaster response setting, no matter if in a pyramidal structure or in a system following the principle of mutual aid, is situational awareness, ideally shared situational awareness. This is also where, and that might be important for quite some here, safe-to-use software can become a real game-changer. The first idea for a collaborative geo-information system for the use in our missions came up in Mosul as well, as there were different grassroots groups and NGOs on the ground, and having a tool to share mission-critical geo-information would have been really useful and safety-relevant. In Gaza, the benefit of such software could have became even more obvious. If I wouldn't have seen it with my own eyes on my own phone, I wouldn't have believed it. The most efficient tool used by United Nations to share life-critical data such as evacuation zones would be to send a KML file into a WhatsApp group. To then hope that the, let's say, 70-year-old British surgeon spending his retirement in Gaza, in a Gazan hospital, is able to import to his Osmand or whatever software he's using in between the treatment of two patients. That was when we started the development of COGIS. COGIS, or also Collaborative GIFs, is an, of course, open source geoinformation system that comes with a robust environment and that, by following an offline-first approach, is optimized for low or no internet environment if someone has bombed away the internet or if Elon Musk is just switching it off. So a main feature of COGIS is that it allows user groups. So for example, if the headquarter pushes a new KML file, it will just sync with everyone in the respective user group as soon as the device is connected to the internet. Thereby, it can be ensured that the surgeon I just talked about can concentrate on his job instead of the transformation of KML and KMZ files and so on. Of course, mission data can be super sensitive. So the security aspect was another important focus during the development of COGIS. I'm not doing the software development, but I can only imagine how tricky it is. Luckily, and thanks to open source and GitHub, we did not need to start from scratch. The basis for COGIS is OneFleet, a GIS tool developed by Sea-Watch and the Civil Maritime Rescue Coordination Center for the use in maritime SAR. And as this is a high criminalization context, obviously IT security was the main focus during the development of the tool. Another key question when setting up COGIS was the question of data sovereignty. Data security can only be provided if the ownership of the data is defined. So similar, for example, to Mastodon, COGIS offers to host own instances. So if you want to keep your most critical, most sensitive data for yourself, you can do so by just setting your own instance, while you can still share certain layers with other instances and user groups. This bears a great potential to crowdsource operational data and thereby to be a game changer for a better situational awareness and therefore a better disaster response. While supporting the development of COGIS, I always asked myself, why isn't this tool already on the market? But I think it's exactly because here the different philosophies of leadership and coordination clash. It's exactly that meme. When working with actors used to pyramidal hierarchies, I often experience a huge fear to lose control and to give tasks or information out of hand. And there are valid arguments. There is a point in saying that one also needs to be able to trust the operational data mapped in a software like CoGIS. And it is true. Maybe, for example, a carpenter shouldn't be the one collecting the medical data, and for sure not a Russian bot. However, if those people that fear fake news and the loss of control so much would stop scrolling on Instagram and even worse on X, they might realize that there are examples out there that approve the concept of community-based information gathering and peer review, and that this information might even be wider and more substantial than if you only have controlled but limited professional resources. Lefty groups such as Deutsche Wohnen und Co. and Eignen, or the Left Party, already realized that GIS-supported community organization is highly efficient way to get things done and to widely roll out concepts. I experienced this kind of activism when a comrade one day rang at the door of my shared flat. She was organizing the plot to file a case against our landlord. But when a couple of weeks later the heating system in the block wasn't working, the CHAP group enabled mutual aid on a neighborhood level so that official disaster response could focus on the bigger picture instead of sending firefighters for micromanagement. The most important learning I wanted to emphasize with this talk is that to allow a certain level of controlled loss of control on the micro level, for example by providing a software to coordinate peer support within neighborhoods while collecting situational information for shared situational awareness, can actually help to enable efficient management and to maintain control on a macro level. If this would have been understood in the described Berlin blackout scenario, it would have been a game changer. And that's why we started the project Volunteer Map. And since this screenshot is only a mock-up, we still need your support for the development. The idea is to combine the Engel system, which is called Elfen system for shift management, developed and used by people around the CCC, and if I'm not mistaken, also used today at this event, with our CoGIS system. Both of them open source and on GitHub, so shouldn't be that hard. We see a massive potential in this, as we think that sooner or later, this new philosophy of how to coordinate disaster response will also find its ways into official structures. And it already does. One good example for that is how the mayor of New York City, Soran Mambani, handled a blizzard in January. Pretty much same time as the blackout in Berlin, but totally different approach. Mamdani, instead of only counting on the existing pyramid, just increased the wages of the workers involved in the snow clearance and basically called everyone in to grab a shovel wherever they are and to solve the problem they'll find where they are on the spot. In no time, traffic was moving again in New York City. So, choose your tools and choose your fighter. To pull up this joke actually was my main motivation when I set the topic for this talk. That means I am more or less done with my talk, but still I have to close that sandwich on the disaster response during the Berlin blackout. And I found a way to do so. A big, big shout out to some refugees from Ukraine that during the blackout, unlike us at CADOS, did not wait for a mail to be answered, but just went and set up a point of invisibility, as they are called, and as they are routinely set up in Ukraine by ordinary people in the event of a blackout. These points of invincibility are a concept developed in Ukraine that is basically pretty much the same thing as the Berlin disaster response lighthouses, with the slight difference that the Ukrainian refugee actually brought chargers and USB cable. So the sandwich is closed, and so is my talk. Thanks a lot for the attention, and come to join us. If you have any questions, I think we have a couple of minutes left, and I will also stay around for a bit.

things go by, and so does news. You see, the concept of news has a very positive take on it, especially when it comes to everyday news. So what you read today, you will not really have an update for all the time tomorrow, which means there is newer news. Now, this also means that it is keeping the news that you read a couple of days back probably lesser in your memory, and something else is being inputted instead. So you see, there is this way of life going on element which is also there with the news, and that's why it is new with an S. So what's new? Now, the concept of improvisation is something which is it's an integral concept. It can be used in every sphere of life. In the context that we are talking about today was about improvisation as an element of a teaching structure. So you see, back in the days, before it was even 2000, the earlier century, during the 90s, 80s, etc., there used to be these exams which could give you a certificate that you are musically certified. And one of these exams for many of us in the Asian side of the fence was this Trinity School of Music in London, or the Royal School of Music London. And what was in these exams were basically exams for every grade, and there were 8 grades in all. And if you would be able to answer all of these 8 grades, then at the end you would get a certification, and beyond that you can do more to be able to be certified as a teacher in these 8 grades and more. So these things, as in the syllabus, the exams were of various categories in each grade. And for every grade, after you answered some exams, these exams would be revolving around classical music, basically, fundamentally. And we would have these classical pieces that would need to be played. In which space, I also found some friends who, whilst doing these grade exams, were letting me know of their experience where they were actually playing the classical pieces more by ear than actually from reading it and playing how it is to be desired. So in this context, somehow, there was a lacking. And the lacking we're talking about was about how one is taught within a box of elements only. And from there onwards, it opened out, the syllabus and the schools opened out, and they added this element of improvisation. So herein, there was a situation which was now not happening so much more, wherein some persons who learnt the classical ways of Western music through these grade exams and etc., these musicians were very good with their own instruments and in their own skill by themselves. But if you would put them along with another musician and make them play together, what they would come up with were just their classical pieces, which both of them would know to play really well. But those classical pieces, if you put them in a room together to jam, somehow that was a little bit out of context for such learners. And hence the syllabus changed. The philosophy also changed
of accepting the fact that we need improvisation in our lives, and only then can we grow. If this is the way we could be getting things done, it might be much better than just individualistically knowing how to play a nice classical piece. So while this was happening with the improvisation status, what we were able to figure out was that musicians from the later periods, then when this improvisation was included in these certification exams, these musicians were much more capable of being able to improvise and probably even jam. Now the idea of a jam, this somehow reminds us of many stories of musicians. And there has been a story that we would rather know of a jam that still continues and will probably never die. And this is coming from a space from Goa with love. You see, the improvisation in the lifestyles of people who host people from international circuits, like a tourism state like Goa, when you're exposed to this type of idea of that the guest is God, and simply put, it would be nice to serve these standards and have a very nice standard to this all. This is also a very nice improvisation that has happened with this lifestyle. And this improvisation, of course, came from people. Now, this is where we can probably understand how this happened with the story of a musician, like one of the musicians of many more musicians, and everybody can be a musician now that there's beatboxing involved. So as we start, let's go back to about the time when Steve was talking about during the 60s and the 70s, and he went on to tell us a little bit about the 90s. And somewhere in the 90s, there were more people entering the music scene in Goa. So as Steve was suggesting, at the last of where he left off with regards to the 90s, there were a lot of wedding bands. And wedding bands would always make a lot of money because they would always have occasions, one can imagine. So in this sort of a space, the wedding band was a commercial type. And of course, to make that type of money, one would need to be in a wedding band to be even be able to get a salary out of things monthly, because there was so much amount of money flowing from these commercial ventures, which were although not so commercial because they had no advertising involved at all. But for the standards of the band, they were commercial simply because the music that they played were chart toppers simply. Now, let's understand that at that particular time, when we are talking about this space in the 90s, as is taken from the last record by Steve and Kitu Sequeira. So this is from a previous episode that I'm trying to continue. And the previous episode, just to let everybody know so they can tune in to this one that I'm talking about, is the fact that these people were talking about how music and bands originated in India altogether, and where all this type of Western music and band culture was flourishing in India. And these happened to be in the cities of Mumbai, Delhi, Calcutta and Madras predominantly, as Steve and Kitu explain how things worked out and what type of bands were there earlier and what type of bands were there later. One of his point outs were the fact that earlier there were bands which knew exactly how to read and write music, and they were only such bands. They could only read and write music and play and nothing else. And these bands were like
12 to 15 piece, 15 member bands, with trumpets being the main, the blowing instruments being the main type of entertainment here. Then the guitar bands came up, says Steve, and these guitar bands were able to bring the number of people who were playing in these bands to a lesser amount, and this of course was resulting in more finance that could be generated for lesser members of a band, and hence better type of salaries. Although we shouldn't be looking at it from a very capitalistic point of view, this was also how one of the ways things worked out. Not the only way, because there were still very many musicians, as been specified by Steve, who were playing for the sake of the love of music and not really for the money. Of course, then they had to balance between both. And this was how life went on for musicians from that time. So now coming back to this place of Goa, where we're talking about the 90s. Here's where we talk about how things went on from the wedding bands, which were quite popular in the 90s, to further on ahead. Here comes in the story of this musician. And this gentleman was easily, like very, very easily, one of the best musicians of this side of the world, at least. The reason being, he was everywhere and he had played with each and every superstar you could imagine from this side of the fence. And currently, the last we hear of him, he was at the Coke studio for a Bangladesh representation of folk music and traditional music. And this also brings out the versatility in this type of musician, apart from letting you know that he's played with the who's who of Bollywood, India, etc. And whilst at the peak of his career, where he was touring many countries, when he was about 21 years old, he was already in more than 20 countries. So with this type of a versatile career, he was somehow bored. Now let me not jump the story, but let me just continue slowly, because what happens here is, as we meet one day, he begins to explain how he's been playing the same type of songs, or he's been playing the same songs from the same artists at many shows, live shows all over the world. Yeah, it makes him visit many countries and he gets everything, including the money. But he's still playing the same songs again. And then comes this point where the artists from this commercial space understand him and they actually give him his own solo. So this is a space where this musician is now playing the same songs again and again. True. But he's given a special space to improvise with his solo in whichever way you would like, as and when that feel comes around in his experience, as he lives it out. So his improvisation as well with all of these songs, which he found very nice, was well accepted. Although what he felt missing was a very important element, which brings us to understand what is the meaning of a jam. When musicians jam with each other or jam together, this meaning, in the way I myself experienced it, came out very nicely when this gentleman explained that he was playing at very high levels with many artists from the who's who.

non-verbal. It is simply musically. So one person plays an instrument and the other person feels how he's playing and plays along. And obviously they're probably playing the same key, which they have automatically integrated with. And then they're taking off on their own type of ventures with their own solos. Also giving space to each other. And these type of ritualistic ways of playing has happened in elder traditions before. And one of the expressions of this type of tradition is called the Jugalbandi, wherein there are more than one musician, there's obviously two or more, and these guys are playing with each other and being able to actually feel how each person is playing and even reciprocate and react, just like a conversation. So this was how it went. At the peak of your career, you decide that you want to sit in a bar, a small bar. You have no problem sitting in a small bar, is how you put it actually. But what you would like to do is you would like to sit and jam with a musician heart to heart. It's like having a conversation. Now this brought him to a space where he was looking for something, although he was at the peak of his career. So you see, this is a type of a story from where we understand what we actually might require is not the whole world, but just something basic and something fundamental. And if that is satisfied, you already have achieved the whole world, something like that. So this was how the story went for this gentleman. He came down to this small place called Goa. And at this point in time, as I was also writing in many news media, we had understood that there were about 9 approximately all over Goa, just 9 places where they would play live music. And these places would play them on the weekend, of course, and not really otherwise than in the rainy season where there are no tourists, not so many, at least during those times. Now there is monsoon tourism. So during those times when it was in the rains, they would not even play maybe. And this was when this musician entered Goa and started playing in these small bars and inviting musicians to jam with him. Now, since he was coming from a very nice space and he had already been to so many countries and already been playing with the who's who of the music world all throughout Asia and Europe and America and Africa and whichever place you could just name, he's already been there. He's already collaborated with these artists from there. And of course, as a main artist, when a huge singer performs, he doesn't really mention who are his band members. This may be one of the reasons you may not be hearing this name very popularly as much as Justin Timberlake, for instance, or even Michael Jackson. Although the dancers or the dance choreographers from Michael Jackson would also probably require some type of credit, which they got, of course, in due time. But something like that was the idea, where he played in so many spaces, although he was not given that type of recognition, because none of these musicians who play behind studios for the real songs get recognition anyways. They just come up in the subtitles or the credits, sorry, not subtitles, the credits of the movie, of the album. And if you manage to see that, that's good enough for you, or they would not even be known. But of course, the point was not popularity, because he was already quite popular. And this popularity was what he used positively to invite more musicians to come and jam with him. Now, this led to 2 huge observations, because doing this

which means going from one small bar to the next small bar and having a small jam session, even for very, very less money. The money was not the point at all. But these sort of jam sessions gave rise to more and more places. Since then, it was like there was no copyright for this music, firstly. Secondly, the musicians were playing what they really, really wanted to play always, and all of the expressions were actually able to come out without having to be playing in these boxed areas of the songs which were already made, and you just having to repeat the solo that another artist has made to please the crowd. And having done this all your life, when you come to a jam session and are able to jam with a world-class musician, of course there is an exchange of very nice sentiments and expressions, and there's a lot of growth musically, because that's why the element of improvisation was actually included in these schools of music, and this happened only somewhere after the 2000s. So the story of this musician, which continues from the 90s through the 2000s, finally resulted in the number of places playing live music also increasing. And as was recorded in an article of mine some time back, this was a couple of decades ago, was the fact that from around 9 places, we had moved to about 90 places in just about 2 years. So while there were 9 places playing live music, suddenly there were 90 places playing live music in a span of 2 years. And this was because of a very important element of this musician, who was a very popular musician, being able to invite more musicians, the bigger ones, the smaller ones, from the local place to the national space, to the international space. And this was creating a sort of movement. And the movement was fruitful for every musician, because every musician would love to jam. And the idea of improvising and being able to express yourself musically is simply a wow effect coming from the mouths of the musicians themselves. This is definitely not my opinion. Of course, as a musician, I would also say the same. But let's just focus on the musicians of what we are talking about, because these guys managed to even get together. Now, here is a very interesting idea about musicians. Musicians may be very good at what they do, but since they have to also balance with the capitalistic, idealistic world where you have to have a little amount of money, this sort of disturbs their peace of mind, and many musicians may be better musicians than managers. I wish the best for them all, although this point out is only because between musicians, since you're of one type and I'm of another type, there might be a lot of differences, which may result in you being in your place and me being in my place. But the jam sessions were bringing us both out to meet on an open space and express ourselves with each other. And this was a very, very beautiful trend that happened, and it really started because of this one musician and how he used his popularity in the music world in a very positive way, if you may point out. And this led to a nice gathering of many musicians. They were playing together and many places were opening up, so more musical jams could take place. Some places were allowing music jams directly, and some places were allowing this commercial bands to come in and play commercial music. But the idea of having live music to entertain someone was really, really gaining ground, and by today it is already all over the place in a small place like Goa. So music tourism, which was what started the entire trip for Goa and the Goa tourism industry, had a very huge
contribution from this musician in terms of live music, taking off from where Steve Sequeira was talking about the live music trend in Mumbai, which was definitely more than in Goa at some point. But while that was taking place, one of the musicians that we are talking about, he was actually living in Mumbai, although he was originally from Goa, because most of the circuits were from Mumbai. You could connect Bollywood from Mumbai to Hollywood from Mumbai and all the other countries as well from Mumbai, because Mumbai is so metropolitan. It has so many people from different countries doing great work. It's a workspace. Just like urbanization develops workspaces out of many individuals. But as far as this healthy side of this workspace is concerned, the musician from this workspace had come down to a more chilled out atmosphere in Goa, not a city at all, but a more relaxed space, and was able to fit in so nicely by the idea of inclusion. This idea of inclusion was what this gentleman as a musician carried most with him. And I remember there was a point in time where a very popular documentary filmmaker called Marcus Robin from Europe originally was in Goa, and he had a couple of questions regarding the scene and how it grew. And he was a gentleman who made this documentary called The Last Hippie Standing in 1999, and it was released, I believe, in 2001, sometime this time. And since then, he had come back in the year 2010, and he wanted to do The Last Hippie Standing Part 2. And hence, he wanted to tick off from where he left off last, and the last he was talking about was the electronic music scene that suddenly took the huge frontiers all over the world, all the way from Goa. Of course, he was interested in finding out what else happened with this scene from then onwards, and he wanted to make an update of this documentary. And hence he came across this musician that we are talking about now, and he asked him for a couple of comments and a couple of answers. And in response, this gentleman replied by saying, "You know, I'm not very good with words, and I sort of shy away from trying to answer too many questions because there may be more better answers than mine. But I could play a couple of melodies and express myself." And of course, Marcus Robin was quite impressed, and he allowed him to play his melodies and just asked him very minimal questions. And he had these smaller type of replies, which was all good because it was from the person directly from the heart. It reminds me of this point in time during the ceremony of the death of Michael Jackson. When this happened, all the artists came and they played, and as they sang song after song, there was John Mayer who came by, this guitarist, singer-songwriter, and he did not sing, although he could, but he just played a couple of blues melodies, and that was so meaningful at that point in time, because it just brought out a different contrast of a feeling from that time. So being able to get that feel is something which this musician is now a pro at, you can imagine, being able to jam with anybody, and being able to jam with classical musicians from Berkeley who came over to Goa for some holidays, with Indian classical musicians who've been coming to Goa ever since and having their holidays. And everybody who comes over on a holiday finally gets to hear of this musician, who would like to come and jam with him, and is also able to maybe get a couple of gigs here and there because of the connections of this musician, and he's able to help some music-friendly places, live music-friendly places in Goa, to finally get some crowd
with newer bands by connecting them to these places. As he continues this type of a journey, of course, economically, let's talk about this story, because economically, he was coming from a very huge financial space. But when he dropped down to this space for jam sessions, it was like we were talking about 9 music places playing live music. And at this point, the money was not so great. It was quite less. It was as less as 500 rupees for a night of playing, which would easily mean about 3 to even 4 hours. But it was the effort that went into it which finally brought him to nothing less than 5,000 per day and more, as it is today. Of course, these prices are only for the smallest of places. And as things went on and bigger projects came along once in a while, these bigger projects were able to help financially, and you could afford to take lesser prices from smaller places, but still give them a superstar evening. And this superstardom was something that was a trend, and is still a trend, and will continue to be a trend now, because from all over the world, there seem to be musicians coming and traveling towards Goa, and also being able to jam. And as they jam, they are beating the copyright act, because you're just being able to jam in other places. So imagine a very popular musician from your country has a video somewhere on YouTube, let's say, because of a jam session he went for in Goa. Now there's also a story of another musician who's been on the beach in Goa with no slippers and no shoes, as usual, and walks all around the place as well with bare feet. But he's a very nice guitarist, and the last time we heard about a show of his in Stuttgart in Germany, it was something like 80 euro for a seat for the same gentleman who plays in a beach area for free, who just goes and sits on a mountain rock, small hill rock from a hill, and in Goa, and watches the ocean and plays some tunes from his guitar. This was also the story of a very nice musician, singer, entertainer rather, called Lucky Ali, who was an entertainer who was also on the beaches of Goa, and he would like to do these random jam sessions and suddenly fill the space with superstardom. Imagine you having your favorite superstar play in a bar as he holidays, and you are also holidaying. Of course, he's not playing for the money. He's just playing to entertain himself and the people around him, which of course adds to the publicity. So, while we hear about these stories, it would be nice to listen to something coming from these quarters.

Now let's not make any mistakes. These are sounds from the space Goa, played by musicians who have been jamming together and just jamming together. Sometimes they drift off on a note and end up playing a popular song in their own style and then go back towards jamming together. So this is a type of inspiration that comes from a jam session. Hopefully it's been able to be clear enough that we can actually jam with each other. Because every time we jam with each other without a musician, it's anyways a conversation. So it can be that more music has also been created for musicians. And this is another thing that we can also play probably again. It has been played before on one of our shows before. But this is a track which was made specifically so that people can jam along. And this time it was made electronically. So like we were mentioning in episode previous to the last one, what's been happening in Goa ever since this person has come in and contributed has been the spate of jam sessions, live music jam sessions. Then there was also electronic music and Goa Psytrance, which was always in the background from the 80s onwards. And if you think about it, while both of these were growing at the same time, what was really taking place was every time you went to the space in Goa, you would go for a live jam session first, and then in the night there would be these electronic parties, majorly Psytrance. So as music tourism was the focus of this sort of a space, what also happened was slowly this live music started connecting with the electronic music, and they started playing live electronic music sets wherein the same musician was jamming with other musicians is now jamming with DJs and electronic music producers and playing live sets. So this is the next transformation for the Goa sound, which took place. And this has already been about decades old. This happened before. But this is now more of a trend where things have got together from the live music world as well as the electronic music world. Now this brings us to a very nice topic, which has been appreciated by a couple of people who have heard about this. And it brings us to the topic of music fascism. This is an article I wanted to write a couple of years ago, and somehow, due to things, this never got to see the light of day. And I never really wrote the article, but the idea has been talked about by many friends and many people and many musicians. And it has been quite an interesting revelation how some of us are very, really, really tuned in to just our own playlists, our own type of music. And as per another musician, he says, listening to the same playlist all the time makes us get the idea that somebody is in a cage and is just not getting out, not wanting to move out. Now, this could also manifest in a type of blockade is what symbolically one can imagine, because you're not going beyond a particular type of genre at all. Although you will have friends who have a different type of genre, your safe space and your comfort zone seems to be linking yourself again and again only to a particular type. It's not a bad thing at all. However, when you don't listen to some music and then you listen to it again, there is another genre to define this type of music. And it is called retro, because in retrospect, things look nice again. So there is a refresher element here. However, the idea of music fascism is when someone is going off to the point where he says or she says that the music I listen to is the only music I listen to and I don't like any other music. Now, there may be musicians who have played the music that you really like, and there may be these same musicians that may have also played a music that you claim you don't like. They may be the same musicians playing this, but somehow you have got
yourself involved in a like not like sphere. Now it's interesting to know this about oneself, because it's a very nice self-reflection of how much tolerance one has towards music. Now music has the element of healing, and for each one their own type of music is very, very dear. So it is definitely a live and let live philosophy. At the same time, closing your doors to a different type of music could mean something like this, which was referred to at one point in time by a conversation wherein a friend was once saying, if there is a song or a track that you don't like, maybe that's because it touches you. It has some element which is making you get into the space of like or not like. And that itself is something that you've not figured out and are only left with like or not like to be able to define what it is doing to you. And it may be healing. So understanding one's own space and mood and reflecting it with the music around you is a choice that you make. In that same spirit, you are also able to just accept some music that is played around you, or some noise or some sound that is going on in the background. And in cities, it's mainly also a lot of traffic and construction sounds, but maybe you're not able to be bothered by that. But if a song is played that is not of your liking, that may be a situation then, because somehow it doesn't add up. So while I leave everybody to listen to themselves as they understand how music works with their soul, there's more in the bag.